It's back. Coming up. Music on Horseback. Coming up.

0: A recent survey found that nearly three-quarters of people in the U.S. are worried about whether the news they see online is real or faked. 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
2: On this month's Engaging the Community, Missouri State University President Dr. Biff Williams talks about the role of the arts at the university and gives an update on the Judith Inyart Reynolds Performing Arts Complex. 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
5: Live from NPR News in Washington, I'm Ryland Barton. Back-to-back powerful earthquakes have hit Venezuela, collapsing buildings in the capital of Caracas. A high number of casualties are likely. The first quake had a magnitude of 7.2. Minutes later, an even larger magnitude, 7.5 earthquake struck, according to the U.S. Geological Survey. The quakes are among the strongest to strike Venezuela in more than a century. President Trump suddenly canceled his plans to sign bipartisan legislation intended to lower housing costs for Americans today. NPR's Franco Ordonez reports Trump says he won't sign until the Senate passes a sweeping election.

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5: On this month's Engaging the Community, Missouri State University President Dr. Biff Williams talks about the role of arts at the university. And he gives an update on the Judith Inyart Reynolds Performing Arts Complex. 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
8: Live from NPR News in Washington, I'm Ryland Barton. Venezuelan acting President Delcy Rodriguez has announced a state of emergency after two strong earthquakes struck the country, causing major damage in the capital, Caracas. Simón Bolívar International Airport serving Caracas has been closed due to severe damage. There is no immediate reports of death, but scientists are estimating high casualties. John Otis has more.
9: A magnitude 7.2 earthquake struck about 100 miles west of Caracas, followed by a 7.5 magnitude quake less than a minute later. The U.S. Geological Survey said that, quote, high casualties and extensive damage are probable, and the disaster is likely widespread. Video footage from Venezuela showed fire trucks on the streets of Caracas and rescue workers combing through the ruins of collapsed buildings. There was also extensive damage reported at the country's main international airport on the outskirts of Caracas. For NPR News, I'm John Otis.
8: Louisiana Republican Senator Bill Cassidy says President Trump attempted to bully him during a closed-door meeting with Senate Republicans on Capitol Hill today. He told NPR's Eric McDaniel Trump was frustrated about a resolution passed by Congress yesterday that calls on Trump to end the...
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KSMU, Beneath the Surface, Eddie Gamusio here with you. Hope you're doing well out there.

Diving into the weird, the wonderful, and everything in between. It's Beneath the Surface. How you doing out there, Eddie Gamusio? Here's another good track for you. Getting us close to midnight.

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It's Beneath the Surface. Eddie Gamusio here with you. Keeping the music going. Turn it up a little bit louder, folks.

Well, we've got some deep cuts there. Deep cut, I should say. That was The Cure. Unpredictable, unfiltered, and unapologetically eclectic. Beneath the surface. Let's keep it going on. Set sail.

How you doing out there, folks? Eddie Camusio here with you beneath the surface. Stay with me for the soundtrack to your open mind. It's been a good one tonight. Expect a little bit of everything, right? Whole lot of surprises, hopefully.

17.5 microsecond equalization. All tones on this tape are recorded at FX operating level, 700 Hz.

Easy there. Easy. A little bit of goat there for you. Eddie Gamusio beneath the surface, getting ready to wrap things up for another night. Here's a slightly different take. Is it getting better? I think you're familiar with this one. Or do you feel the same? Some U2 for you. Will it make it easier on you now? Little ambient mix.

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My name is Eddie Gamuccio. I want to thank you once again for tuning in to another round of Beneath the Surface. Be good to one another out there. Stick around for BBC Overnight. Take care.

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0: Live from NPR News in Washington, I'm Dave Mattingly. The death toll in Venezuela has risen to at least 164 people following two powerful earthquakes that hit the country yesterday. Acting President Delcy Rodriguez says nearly 1,000 others were hurt. She's declared a state of emergency, with dozens of buildings having been flattened north of Caracas. The U.S. Geological Survey says the first quake had a magnitude of 7.2. It was followed less than a minute later by a 7.5 quake. The next NATO summit is in less than 2 weeks in Turkey. Ahead of the talks, the alliance's Secretary General Mark Rutte was at the White House yesterday meeting with President Trump. The president has been a frequent critic of NATO for what member countries spend on defense and for not doing more to help the U.S. in the war with Iran. The former U.S. ambassador to NATO, Kurt Volker, says the summit also comes as Ukraine gains the upper hand on Russia in that war.
1: Russia is slowly losing. They're not able to advance on the front lines. Their finances are in a shambles. Ukraine has superiority in drones and counter-drones and electronic warfare and things. And so it looks like Ukraine is in a stronger position than they have been for the last 4 years of this war.
0: He was speaking to NPR's Morning Edition. The Pentagon recently announced it's conducting a 60-day review of U.S. forces in Europe. This is NPR News.
2: It's 6:31 for KSMU News. I'm Chris Drew. Missouri could grade its schools, not just students, on an A through F scale. NPR member station KCR's Jody Fortino has more from this week's State Board of Education meeting.
3: Governor Mike Kehoe directed the state's education department to develop a framework to grade public schools, districts, and charter schools. The order said it's difficult for families to understand how well students are doing when using current performance reports. The Education Department says it's making final edits and will send the plan to the governor's office by the June 30th deadline. The State Board of Education will review it in August and consider it for possible approval in September. Missouri districts say relying on a grade letter can overlook schools that serve more students in poverty. For KCUR 89.3, I'm Jody Fortino.
2: And Nixa Public Schools announced a partnership Wednesday with Cox Health. The healthcare organization was named the official sponsor of the complex at Nixa High School. The complex is home to the Apex Activity Center, the Atos Center for the Performing Arts, Eagle Stadium, practice fields, educational facilities, and shared community spaces. It will be known as the complex presented by Cox Health. Nixa Superintendent Dr. Gerald Loden said in a statement that having partners like Cox Health allows them to do more with state and local funding at a time when public education dollars are being cut. As part of the partnership, Cox Health sports medicine physicians will provide support to athletes competing at the complex and other Nixa athletic facilities. Cox Health will also offer community health programming, and it will provide educational materials to incorporate into classrooms. According to Nixa Schools, the partnership will help infuse funding into the complex and allow for infrastructure to be put into place for future projects. Currently 67 degrees on the Missouri State campus. Patchy fog to start the morning. This afternoon and evening will bring rain, thunderstorms, and potential for flooding. Storms are expected to come in waves through tomorrow. Chances for additional rain Friday night and Saturday morning. A flood watch is going to be in effect for most of the region from 1 p.m. today to 7 a.m. Friday. Expect high humidity as well. Highs in the mid-80s and lows around 70 today through Saturday. Clear weather along with highs around 90 expected Sunday. 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

0: 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I'm Chris Drew for Ozarks Public Radio. It's Thursday, June 25th. We're broadcasting Morning Edition from the campus of Missouri State University. We'll be with you until 10 this morning. We have national and international news from NPR this hour and local and state news at 7:04 and 7:31, including a conversation with MSU football coach Casey Woods and news of a major remediation effort by Springfield planned for downtown. At 7:45 this hour, the latest episode in our latest Sense of Community series. This week, we've been looking at farming in the Ozarks. Today, we visit the Tucker family farm in Willard. Up next, the latest NPR news.
1: Good morning. What seems like two strong earthquakes struck Venezuela just 39 seconds apart. Caracas, the capital, is among the hardest hit areas. Venezuela's acting president declares a state of emergency. It's Morning Edition from NPR News. Former governors from Indiana and Rhode Island have been doing a lot of thinking about AI-related job losses. I'm Michelle Martin.
2: And I'm A. Martinez. A plan to work with governors on new policies to protect jobs in an AI economy. Also, NATO's Secretary General is trying to ease tensions with President Trump. We hear from a former U.S. ambassador to NATO on the prospects for mending relations. It's Thursday, June 25th. Carly Simon, the pop singer behind You're So Vain and Anticipation, is 83 years old today. News is next.
3: Live from NPR News in Washington, I'm Windsor Johnston. Scenes of chaos across the capital of Venezuela this morning after powerful back-to-back earthquakes struck the northern coast of the nation last night. Emergency crews in Caracas have been working through the night, pulling survivors from the rubble of collapsed buildings. Journalist Vanessa Silver described the first moments after the first quake struck the capital.
4: Here we can see the rescue labor. There is machinery from the government. There is people removing part of the concrete. There's still not news from survivors of this building at this moment in the city of Caracas after the massive earthquake. At least seven states are affected. The government declared a state of emergency.
3: At least 164 people were killed in the earthquakes. More than 900 others suffered injuries. Lebanon's military could take over territory in southern Lebanon, now controlled by Israel, under a pilot plan being discussed in Washington. Israel seized the territory during fighting with Hezbollah. NPR's Kerry Khan reports the Iran-backed military group is not part of the discussions.
5: The talks in Washington are going on at the same time U.S. and Iranian delegations continue negotiating a preliminary memorandum of understanding to end the war in Iran. Those main talks in Switzerland were nearly derailed over the current fighting in Lebanon and Israel's refusal to withdraw from Lebanon. A shaky ceasefire remains in place between Israeli troops and Hezbollah militants, but neither of the two sides are present in the Switzerland talks. A person familiar with the details of the Washington negotiations who spoke on condition of anonymity in order to speak freely tells NPR the plan to replace Israeli troops with Lebanon's own military would start small and not involve a significant Israeli withdrawal. Kerry Khan, NPR News, Tel Aviv.
3: Army General Chris Donahue is expected to announce his retirement, according to U.S. officials. Donahue commands U.S. Army forces in Europe and Africa and is perhaps best known as the last American soldier to leave Afghanistan during the 2021 withdrawal. NPR's Quill Lawrence says Donahue's announcement caught many by surprise.
6: He's very highly respected across the military. He was the only four-star Army job in Europe. He was only in that job for a year and a half. And Defense Secretary Hegseth came into office saying that there are far too many flag officers in the military. He shrunk down the possible four-star jobs, so promotions that Donahue could get. But Donahue would have seemed like a competitive candidate for anything up to the chairman of the Joint Chiefs of Staff. And that's why this is so surprising.
3: NPR's Quill Lawrence. This is NPR.
0: It's 7:04 for KSMU News. I'm Chris Drew. Missouri State head football coach Casey Woods sat down to talk all things offseason in his first year as head coach and what it takes to prepare for a college football season. KSMU's Elizabeth Theater has more.
7: Coach Casey Woods will be going into his first year as head coach for Missouri State football after coming from SMU, where he was offensive coordinator since 2021 and also chief of staff. Thank you so much, Coach, for joining me today.
8: No, thank you so much. It's an honor to be here on campus and really appreciative of your time.
7: Of course. Well, it's your first year here at Missouri State. What has been one thing that you have been looking forward to the most going into the fall 2026 season?
8: Well, I think probably the most that I'm excited about, I'm excited for our players. You know, I think that we got a great schedule, great opportunities out there to do some things. I'm really excited to see what our stadium can do, you know, what our student body. We've really gone out, worked hard this spring, you know, been to 22 sororities and fraternities, Judge Creek Jam, went to the Step Show, speaking at all 16 freshman orientations this summer. Like, you know, I think the student body's going to understand the assignment, you know, and we got to get that eastern side rocking. And then, the West Stands over there, we got to make sure the community fills those in. And, I've really challenged them to break our attendance record twice. I think that we've got the ability and the momentum to do that. And so it's about people getting up and going to the games and doing their job to help us win.
7: What would you say is the game that you are most excited for this season?
8: Boy, that's a great question. I mean, I don't want to downplay any game. Every game is going to be super important to what we ultimately want to accomplish, which is, right, we want to be competitive in November. Mm-hmm. We want to get back to a bowl game. We want to have a chance to win the first bowl game in school history. Mm-hmm. But we want to be in the conference race when we get to November, yeah. You know, and make sure that we're there. So I don't think I can downplay any of those. I guess probably I'm probably most excited about our home opener right now, just because that's our first opportunity for our team, for this community to see our team, for Plaster Stadium to answer the call that we've been out there doing, for our student body to understand what the assignment is and our community to step in there and do that. And in my opinion, we should shatter the attendance record.
7: To listen to the full interview with head coach Casey Woods, head over to ksmu.org. For KSMU News, I'm Elizabeth Dietert.
0: And it's currently 70 degrees on the Missouri State campus. Patchy fog to start the morning. This afternoon and evening will bring rain, thunderstorms, and potential for heavy rains and flooding. Storms are expected to come in waves through tomorrow. Chances for additional rain Friday night and Saturday morning. A flood watch will be in effect for most of the region from 1 p.m. today to 7 a.m. Friday. Expect high humidity as well. Highs in the mid-80s, lows around 70 today through Saturday. Clear weather along with highs around 90 expected Sunday. 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
10: 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I'm Michelle Martin in Washington, D.C.
11: And Amy Martinez in Los Angeles, California. Venezuela was hit by what seems to be two powerful earthquakes on Wednesday. They are among the largest in its history. The capital, Caracas, is one of the worst affected areas. In sound from this verified video, you can hear a resident screaming in terror as their apartment sways violently from side to side.
10: The tremors, measuring magnitude 7.2 and 7.5, shook just 39 seconds apart, bringing down buildings and severely damaging the international airport, which has now been closed. More than 20 aftershocks have followed. The government has declared a state of emergency amid fears of significant casualties.
11: Reporter John Otis joins us from neighboring Colombia. John, do we have any updates at all on the extent of the damage and on casualties?
12: There's still a lot of confusion over how much devastation was caused by these back-to-back earthquakes. Their epicenter was west of Caracas, but that's a very densely populated area with some big industrial cities like Valencia and Barquisimeto. Now,

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1: Most whiskey is aged in barrel houses. One Kentucky distillery is taking a different approach, floating barges.
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1: I'm Scott Detrow. We will visit some bourbon floating on the Mississippi River. 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
4: Live from NPR News in Washington, I'm Dave Mattingly. Secretary of State Marco Rubio says the U.S. is sending search and rescue teams to Venezuela, where two powerful earthquakes have left people dead and injured amid widespread destruction.
5: That's their most immediate need right now, is search and rescue efforts. They have a bunch of collapsed buildings, and so they'll need a lot of help in terms of digging through that. The airport there is badly damaged, so we'll have to rely on the Department of War to deploy assets there. And then we're also helping them with some overhead imagery, especially in coastal areas where they don't have full visibility over what the damage has been and what the impact has been.
4: Rubio was speaking earlier today in Bahrain. Venezuela's acting president, Delcy Rodriguez, says at least 164 people were killed and nearly 1,000 others have been injured. She says dozens of buildings were leveled north of Caracas. The U.S. Geological Survey says the first quake had a magnitude of 7.2. A second, stronger quake struck less than a minute later with a magnitude of 7.5. Rubio has been in the Middle East this week to brief leaders of the United Arab Emirates, Bahrain and Kuwait on the Memorandum of Understanding signed by the U.S. and Iran. Minor damage and some injuries are reported in Northern California following yesterday's moderate earthquake there. It struck in the morning east of Mendocino. It had a magnitude of 5.6. 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
3: It's 7:31 for KSMU News. I'm Chris Drew. An environmental remediation project is expected to start soon in downtown Springfield. City Utilities says the project at 333 North Main will address impacts left by a manufactured gas plant that operated on the site from the 1870s through the early 1900s. CU says no immediate threat to public health has been identified. They'll remove all impacted soils down to bedrock and restore the property for future use. Up to 30,000 pounds of impacted soils and residual materials down to 18 to 20 feet below the surface are expected to be removed and replaced with clean fill and topsoil in some areas and rock surfacing in others. CU says a temporary structure or enclosure will be used to control odors. CU and the City of Springfield acquired the site from BNSF Railway. They are waiting for approval of a remedial action plan from the Missouri Department of Natural Resources Brownfields Voluntary Cleanup Program. According to CU, work is expected to begin in late July and take up to 7 months. It's part of the City of Springfield's efforts to improve Jordan Creek water quality and encourage revitalization in the area. An open house about the project will be held Monday from 4 to 6 at the CU Transit Center. That's at 211 North Main. A local blood bank is getting ahead of the increased need that could arise during the 4th of July weekend and the rest of the summer. The Community Blood Center of the Ozarks is encouraging people to donate blood by hosting the Pint for a Pint blood drive a week from today, Thursday, July 2nd, at all four donor centers in Springfield and Joplin and in Bentonville and Springdale, Arkansas. Those who give on that day will receive a limited edition patriotic pint glass and a voucher for free frozen custard, in addition to the other giveaways in July and August. Find out more and make an appointment at cbco.org. Currently 69 degrees on the Missouri State campus. Patchy fog to start the morning. This afternoon and evening will bring rain, thunderstorms, and potential for flooding. Storms are expected to come in waves through tomorrow. Chances for additional rain Friday night and Saturday morning. A flood watch is going to be in effect for most of the region from 1 p.m. today to 7 a.m. tomorrow. Expect high humidity as well, with highs in the mid-80s and lows around 70 today through Saturday. 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
1: 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Thank you for sustaining the programs you love. Up next, the latest episode in our Sense of Community series, Farming. We go to the Tucker Family Farm in Willard. After that, we'll have the Marketplace Morning Report to wrap up the hour.

0: Ice swimming, say in pools cut from frozen lakes, brings euphoria, community. But you'd better have someone to pull you out when you stay in too long. Next time, here and now.
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2: Good morning, Amy Martinez. Merlin the Duck has been Team Mexico's most celebrated fan this World Cup. He became a viral sensation wearing his own Mexico jersey. Merlin has waddled into countless TV appearances. He even met Mexico's president. But there's one place his fame cannot get him into, and that's an actual game because FIFA will not allow it. But Merlin's duck magic still works because Mexico wrapped up group play unbeaten and unscored upon. One thing, though, he's a duck. Couldn't he have flown in? It's Morning Edition.
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5: My name's James Tucker. I'm a sixth-generation farmer from Willard, Missouri. It's a small family farm in northwest Greene County, and we raise corn and soybeans and run some beef cattle and put up hay and grow some forages as well. It's pretty much just myself and my dad, who's semi-retired. During busy times of the year, like harvest season, we might have a couple of friends that are helping out to bring the harvest in. We are growing about 1,000 acres of row crops, which typically is an even split between corn and soybeans. Sometimes we'll grow some wheat as well when it's worth it. And then we also have a couple hundred acres of pasture that we run the cows on as well. We have a very small amount of topsoil in southwest Missouri, so we decided we're going to try to not do any cultivation because we get a big 3-inch rain and it all washes down the drain, you know. I would like to structure the operation so that it's going to be sustainable long term, that if I have a family someday, that it can be something they could maybe take over. I really value sustainable, and I want to be climate friendly on our farm. I'm the sixth generation. I'm kind of the first one that has farmed full time. It's kind of an amazing area because it's a melting pot of a lot of different types of farming. There are still people that have dairy cows. Beef cattle are obviously the bread and butter. Like, cow calf is the bread and butter of southwest Missouri. Hay production is huge around here. But we also have, you know, 45 inches of rainfall annually, so we have plenty of rainfall that people are willing to try to grow different things. And with the advent of genetically modified crops like Roundup Ready crops, more people are able to no-till and not have to worry about all the rocks and the limestone we have very shallow under the surface. And so that's kind of become more of a part of the farming around here. And you know, even in the past like few years, I'm seeing people show up like with flocks of sheep that I never saw when I was little. And it seems like, you know, people have a few chickens and everybody just kind of wants to get involved in agriculture. We're limited in what we can grow because of our fertility. And also there's a high population area in southwest Missouri. Springfield in the greater area is like 1 million people. And so there's interest in farm to table now more so than there was like 20 years ago. We're trying to do the most with what we have, and we don't have the most fertile land, you know, in the United States. We try to do the best with what we can, and the climate issues that we deal with are very extreme. I mean, it's been reported from people that study the weather, study the climate, that southwest Missouri has some of the most unpredictable weather in the country. And when you're farming, like, you're always looking at the weather. I check the weather like 20 times a day on my phone. The challenges that are facing agriculture right now are not limited to southwest Missouri. I mean, you're always worried about the markets. And it's kind of interesting, the cow-calf producer, which there are a lot of cow-calf producers in southwest Missouri, are experiencing a boom time like they've never seen before. Like, the price of feeder cattle has set records in the past 6 months. 5 years ago, feeder cattle were bringing like $1.50 to $1.70 per pound, and now they're up to like $3.50 to $3.70 a pound, which is really nice because cow-calf producers for a long time just kind of scraped by and struggled. It's been really tough to make a lot of money. It's not like with corn and soybeans where you can grow a big crop in 1 year and completely have this crazy surplus and change the market. Like with cattle, it takes a little while for the price to change because it takes a while to produce beef, you know. We're dealing with extremely high fertilizer prices, in part due to international diplomacy issues, such as what's happening in the Strait of Hormuz. And while we're dealing with really high fertilizer prices, the corn and soybeans are not bringing what they typically should based on what the inputs cost. So they're kind of getting, farmers are kind of getting it from both sides, like not selling their product for a very high price, but also with dealing with super high inputs. I feel very grateful for where we farm because we're like 15 minutes from the edge of Springfield, so everything is really convenient. And also I feel like there's a little bit of an untapped resource of agrotourism. We haven't really delved into that a whole lot, but there are other farms around. Some people have like a corn maze or a U-pick blackberry or an orchard, things like that can get people out. And I think that's just another way for people to make money in agriculture. And the fact that we're this close to a relatively high population center. There are some people that think that young people don't really have an interest in farming, don't really want to farm, would rather have a 9-to-5 and not have to get their hands dirty. And I think that's certainly true for some people, but I think a lot of people actually do would love to live on a farm and start a family in that setting. Access to land is probably the largest barrier. It's clear to me that people in Missouri, in the government, value agriculture and understand the importance of its vitality for the state economy overall.
6: That's James Tucker, who's a farmer in Northwest Greene County.
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7: What's behind the recent strength of the U.S. dollar?
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7: From Marketplace in Washington, I'm Kimberly Adams. The U.S. dollar hit a more than one-year high this week on the U.S. dollar index, which measures it against a basket of foreign currencies. The dollar's up about 5% since dipping to a recent low in late January before the war with Iran started. Marketplace's Mitchell Hartman has more.
9: The dollar's recent rise is mainly driven by differential economic growth and interest rate expectations between the U.S. and other big economies. U.S. economic growth has been strong recently, and consumers continue to spend it up. Jonas Golterman at Capital Economics says the Federal Reserve is responding as expected.
10: They've stopped talking about cutting interest rates, and they've started talking about hiking interest rates.
9: Meanwhile, Europe, the U.K., and other developed economies are hurting more from the spike in energy prices and can't afford to hike interest rates without squelching growth.
10: And so that differential moves in favor of the U.S., and the dollar strengthens.
9: And here's what the recent dollar strengthening is not, says Joseph Gagnon at the Peterson Institute for International Economics, investors fleeing to safety in troubled times.
11: This is not a safe haven fight. The April 2025 Liberation Day tariffs, coupled with all the anti-foreigner rhetoric, has really dented the safe haven attractiveness of the dollar.
9: Gagnon says what's going on here is just the heightened lure of U.S. interest rates and dollar-valued assets, plus the underlying pull of our big, relatively strong economy.
11: Investors just love U.S. financial assets.
9: Which keeps the dollar strong. I'm Mitchell Hartman for Marketplace.
7: We're coming up on a July 1st start to changes in federal student loan programs, but a judge last night issued an emergency injunction that blocks one of those changes, a cap on the amount students aiming to be physician's assistants can take out. Opponents of the change argued the cap was too low and would harm the worker pipeline for these jobs and sued the government over it. Todd Pickard is the president of the American Academy of Physician Associates, one of the groups suing.
12: Well, the good news is that it gets PA trainees very close to what they need, because the median cost of PA training is around $100,000, which matches the new loan limits. When you're in PA school, you can't work. You're training 60 to 80 hours a week. So yes, I agree that it's not the same program that we had, but it's the best option for the program that we have.
7: That was Todd Pickard with the American Academy of Physician Associates. For more, check out our story by Samantha Fields that was on the show yesterday. It's in the Marketplace Morning Report podcast feed and at marketplace.org. Let's do the numbers. Dow, S&P, and NASDAQ futures are up in the 0.2% to 2.3% range, with the Dow future up 125 points. The monthly Personal Consumption Expenditures Price Index, or PCE report, which tracks inflation, is just out. Core inflation rose 3.4% in May, the highest since October of 2023.
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7: According to the ACLU, state lawmakers have introduced more than 500 bills targeting LGBTQ people in the 2026 legislative session. Those policies have economic consequences. Todd Sears is the CEO and founder of the business advocacy group Out Leadership. For the last several years, the group has put out an annual state LGBTQ plus business climate index, and Todd joins me now to discuss the latest report. Good morning.
13: Good morning, Kimberly. Thanks for having me.
7: What really determines where a state ranks in your list?
13: How either affirming or negative the governor is, the state legislators. We actually added the attorneys general this year, but also, do state residents have the opportunity to have access to healthcare, specifically trans healthcare, trans medical benefits? Can they change their driver's license to match their gender identity? Can trans youth participate in sports? So if you have an employee, for example, that has a trans or non-binary child, in 29 states, they're losing access to both healthcare and the ability to participate in sports in their schools.
7: What about some of the states that moved down in the ranking? From a business perspective, what's at stake for those states?
13: Well, let's just talk about talent, for example. If you think about replacing an employee, what does that actually cost? If you think about tourism, we've seen a decline in tourism across the United States in the last 24 months, and specifically in anti-LGBTQ states. It all comes down to risk and risk calculus. And states are now having to navigate laws for their employees and the families of their employees that they never had before. And if you look at the broader spectrum of so many of these laws, when they do actually go before the federal judges, they have been struck down. They have been given injunctions. But the fact that they have been introduced creates a culture in these states that's unwelcoming, not just to LGBTQ people, but the next generation. Over 25% of Gen Z Americans identify as LGBTQ+. And they're paying attention.
7: There are now state and federal policies in place that can really penalize companies for diversity, equity, inclusion policies that could be more inclusive to LGBTQ plus folks. How are you talking to companies about navigating this space?
13: When it comes down to the legalities, diversity and inclusion is actually not illegal. And the smart companies actually do understand that. Now, language and making sure that everything is inclusive as possible is incredibly important. And so messaging has been one of the major things the companies have had to navigate. But I always remind them that they didn't enter this conversation 20 years ago because they were just nice people. They entered this conversation because they knew that inclusion drove business results. And that's why they've done this for so long. So the smart companies out there are continuing to navigate and invest in inclusive environments because they know that it delivers business opportunity and talent.
7: Todd Sears is the CEO and founder of Out Leadership. Thank you, Todd.
13: Thank you so much for having me. Happy Pride.
7: In Washington, I'm Kimberly Adams with the Marketplace Morning Report. 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
14: 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I'm Chris Drew for Ozarks Public Radio, live in our studio on the campus of Missouri State, where we're bringing you Morning Edition until 10 this Thursday, June 25th. Currently 70 degrees on campus and 7:59. In the hour ahead, we'll have national and international news from NPR, including reporting on clashes between President Trump and Senate Republicans, and reporting on the winners and losers as inflation sits at a three-year high. At 9:45 this morning, our weekly edition of Astro Brief tackles the human search for signs of life in space. Up next, the latest NPR news.
15: Good morning. The Senate held a second vote on Trump's war with Iran, this time backing him, but then he threw down the gauntlet on another fight. He said he won't sign their housing affordability bill unless they support his elections bill. It's Morning Edition from NPR News. U.S. farmers hope for some relief from high fertilizer prices with the Strait of Hormuz reopening. I'm A. Martinez.
16: And I'm Michelle Martin. The USDA predicts energy and fertilizer prices won't go down substantially until next year. At the World Cup, Iran plays Egypt next, but Iran's team is under pressure at the World Cup for more reasons than the next match, plus the downside of receiving a Michelin star. It is Thursday, June 25th. Supreme Court Justice Sonia Sotomayor is 72 years old today. News is next.
17: Live from NPR News in Washington, I'm Windsor Johnston. Search and rescue operations continue across the capital of Venezuela after powerful back-to-back earthquakes struck the country's northern coast last night. Emergency teams in Caracas worked throughout the night digging through the rubble of collapsed buildings, searching for survivors. Journalist Marie Gratterall describes the moments shortly after the first quake struck the city.
18: I was at home when the earthquake happened. It was kind of fast, but it was super strong, so you could actually see the crutches on the walls. You saw and felt how everything was shaking.
17: The death toll has climbed to at least 164. More than 900 others suffered injuries. Secretary of State Marco Rubio says the United States is deploying rescue teams and assistance at the direction of President Trump. A federal judge overseeing the Kennedy Center lawsuit says administrators must provide an update on their future plans for the venue. The judge also wants to know why there's a tarp covering the sign at the front entrance after President Trump's name was removed under court order. NPR's Anastasios Loukas reports.
19: Judge Christopher Cooper ruled that the Kennedy Center administrators must explain their operations and programming plans no later than July 31st. The center's current president and CEO, Matt Floca, has told the court that he plans to present the center's board with several options for both performances and renovations when they meet next month. Judge Cooper also said that the Kennedy Center must explain the purpose and status of the tarp and scaffolding that have been placed over the front of the arts complex, where until recently President Trump's name had been added above President John F. Kennedy's. Anastasia Tsilkas, NPR News.
17: Crews are continuing to battle large wildfires in nearly a dozen states, mostly in the western U.S. NPR's Kirk Sigler reports fires in Utah have forced thousands of people to evacuate their homes.
20: The Cottonwood Fire in southern Utah is threatening homes and a mom-and-pop ski area. It went from just a few acres to 10,000 acres in a today, which is not a surprise to fire managers who have been warning that the West is extraordinarily hot and dry. Utah's Governor Spencer Cox has been pleading with the public to stay vigilant and be careful. Upwards of three quarters of most wildfires these days are caused by humans, be it a spark from a semi-truck on dry grass by a highway or an illegal campfire. The weather is forecasted to stay hot, with now an increasing chance for thunderstorms. These could do more bad than good. The rain is badly needed, but the winds and lightning could spark more fires. Kirk Sigler, NPR News.
17: This is NPR. The U.S. men's national soccer team plays again in the FIFA World Cup today against Turkey, and they could have a key player returning to the lineup after an injury. NPR's Becky Sullivan reports from Los Angeles.
0: Christian Pulisic took a kick to his calf in a practice before the first U.S. game against Paraguay. Then in the game, a Paraguayan defender hit the same spot again. Pulisic had to leave the match and miss the second game against Australia. The U.S. won both games anyway and clinched the top spot in the group, and with it, a favorable position in the knockout round. In other words, this match against Turkey doesn't really matter. Still, Pulisic says he's relieved to be available.
21: I'm feeling good, positive going into it, and hopefully I'll be able to play a part.
0: The U.S. lineup will look different against Turkey. The four players who've gotten a yellow card are likely to sit out, since picking up another yellow would result in a suspension in the must-win round of 32 game next Wednesday. Becky Sullivan, NPR News, Los Angeles.
17: Congressional Democrats are calling for an investigation into the troubled $16 million renovation of the Lincoln Memorial Reflecting Pool. Lawmakers demanded answers on Wednesday after the White House repeatedly blamed, without evidence, vandals for peeling paint and other damage. President Trump says six people have been arrested but has provided no details. Connecticut Democratic Senator Richard Blumenthal called the no-bid contracts behind the project a sign of blatant corruption and apparent incompetence. On Wall Street, Dow futures are up 144 points at this hour. I'm Windsor Johnston, NPR News in Washington.
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24: 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Currently 72 degrees on the Missouri State campus. Patchy fog to start the morning. This afternoon and evening will bring rain, thunderstorms, and potential for flooding. Storms are expected to come in waves through to tomorrow. Chances for additional rain Friday night and Saturday morning. A flood watch in effect for most of the region from 1 p.m. today to 7 a.m. tomorrow. Expect high humidity as well. Highs in the mid-80s, lows around 70 today through Saturday.

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I'm Chris Drew for Ozarks Public Radio, live in our studio on the campus of Missouri State, where we're entering our final hour of morning edition this Thursday, June 25th. 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Up next, the latest NPR news.

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1: This is KSMU, Ozarks Public Radio. 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Stick around. We'll have the Marketplace Morning Report after that to wrap up Morning Edition.

0: Ice swimming, say in pools cut from frozen lakes, brings euphoria, community. But you better have someone to pull you out when you stay in too long. Next time, here and now.
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2: Good morning, Amy Martinez. Merlin the Duck has been Team Mexico's most celebrated fan this World Cup. He became a viral sensation wearing his own Mexico jersey. Merlin has waddled into countless TV appearances. He even met Mexico's president. But there's one place his fame cannot get him into, and that's an actual game because FIFA will not allow it. But Merlin's duck magic still works because Mexico wrapped up group play unbeaten and unscored upon. One thing, though, he's a duck. Couldn't he have flown in? It's Morning Edition.
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4: Welcome to Astro Brief, a weekly science review produced in cooperation with the Missouri Space Grant and the Missouri State University Department of Physics, Astronomy, and Material Science.
5: Welcome to Astro Brief. I'm Mike Reed. We've spent a lot of episodes talking about life. It is certainly one of the biggest unanswered questions of the human experience. Are we alone in the universe? It's a question that humans have wondered about ever since we understood that the sky wasn't just a cover over our planet, but a whole universe of stars and planets. Beginning in earnest with the 1970s Viking landers on Mars, we are working to obtain evidence of whether or not life exists, either within our own solar system or out among those stars. And amazingly, it's a question that will likely have at least a statistical answer during my lifetime. We've discussed prebiotic chemistry splattered all across our solar system, and presumably many others, along with somewhat more direct chemical evidence on Mars, namely biological carbon and fatty acid compounds. Within another decade, better studies of more solar system objects will increase our understanding, either for or against the possibility of life within our solar system. We are also getting better at looking for life on planets outside of our solar system. In a previous episode, we reported the possible discovery of dimethyl sulfide, a molecule which, in our atmosphere, is produced by life. That discovery remains somewhat controversial, but just the fact that we got a spectrum of another planet's atmosphere is pretty amazing. That spectrum was obtained by JWST, and it has some capability to do the job we're after, but it's limited. That possible measurement of dimethyl sulfide wasn't an Earth-sized planet, but rather a gassy mini-Neptune. JWST has tried to observe atmospheres of some super-Earth-sized planets, but has yet to achieve convincing results. We're going to talk about a new technique recently published by Dr. Zachary Burr of the Jet Propulsion Laboratory and collaborators, published in the Astrophysical Journal, and a summary of Dr. Burr's and related works from an American Astronomical Society astrobite by Kaz Gary. Let's begin with the review of the most common technique of looking for life on exoplanets, transmission spectroscopy. The goal is to look at a planet's atmosphere as it passes in front of its star, and some of that starlight goes through the planet's atmosphere. In our own atmosphere, biosignature gases would include oxygen and ozone, maintained by our plants, methane, produced by gut bacteria, nitrous oxide, produced by non-oxygen-using bacteria, and carbon dioxide exhaled by us and other animals. Other trace gases include ammonia from fungi, isoprene from decaying foliage, and sulfur gases from cyanobacteria. All of those would be atmospheric gases which could be observed on exoplanets once we have the technological capability, which, as previously mentioned, we currently do not. But there's the Roman Infrared Telescope set to launch next year, and the upcoming Habitable Worlds Observatory still in the design phase. The new study by Dr. Burr and collaborators shows that looking at the planet itself rather than transmission spectroscopy is a better way to go. We have discussed this before, but essentially, when a planet is on the far side of its star, we can see the planet's surface being illuminated by the star. Now, we don't expect to see the surface like the recent pictures taken during the Artemis II mission of our own planet from space. At the distance of exoplanets, they are all dots, single pixels of light. But that light would include ingredients from the planet. Dr. Burr's study examined what spectra of that single pixel would look like for Earth, and most importantly, comparing what would be seen in optical versus infrared light. That's because we have something called the vegetation red edge. Our green plants use chlorophyll to absorb sunlight, but that mainly works in the optical and reflects in the infrared. Beginning around 670 to 750 nanometers, trees reflect about 50% of the sun's light, and coral an amazing 80%. So that type of life is much brighter in the infrared than in the optical. But the Earth is spinning and has clouds, which produces changing quantities of plant life visible from space. Dr. Burr's group looked at 9 spectra of Earth taken during different times, as well as a spectrum summed over 1 full rotation. In all of the spectra, the red edge caused by plants was still detectable, and excluding the plants' contributions created non-physical results on the Earth's size and mass. Their results indicate that direct surface observations rather than transmission spectroscopy could be easier, and that seeing red can mean the planet is in the green. This has been Astro Brief. I'm Mike Reed, and until next week, goodbye.
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5: 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Artist Katia Chen is the first Asian-American woman to win one of the highest awards in children's literature. She'll receive the Caldecott Medal this weekend for her illustrations in the book Fireworks. That story this afternoon on Here and Now, from 1 to 3 on KSMU.

0: has to be one of the top five important pieces of classical music ever written. The Symphony No. 5 in C minor by Beethoven, the Philharmonia Orchestra led by Christian Thielemann. I was hedging my bets there, going out on a limb like that.
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0: This is music by Dmitri Shostakovich. Whether we'd identify it as American jazz or not, well, that's a matter of opinion. But that's what Shostakovich had in mind, his Jazz Suite No. 1 with the Philadelphia Orchestra led by Maris Janssens.

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1: So what happens now to the bipartisan housing plan? President Trump was supposed to sign it into law yesterday. There was a desk set up with a presidential seal. Then he reportedly had a yell fight behind closed doors with Republicans.

0: Join me, DJ Imperial, as we groove to a mix of the best hip-hop, R&B, reggae, and soul tunes of today and yesteryears. 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

0: This is Fresh Air. I'm Tanya Mosley. My guest today, actor and playwright Anna Deavere Smith, has played a national security advisor on The West Wing, a matriarch on Black-ish, and a magazine editor on Inventing Anna. But for more than 50 years, the work she keeps returning to is America itself. Smith pioneered what we now call documentary or verbatim theater. She interviews people, sometimes hundreds of them, caught inside a national fracture, like a riot or epidemic. And then she stands alone on a stage and performs their exact words. In her 1992 play Fires in the Mirror, she became Crown Heights, Brooklyn, in the aftermath of a deadly racial conflict. In Twilight, Los Angeles, 1992, she became the city in the days after the Rodney King verdict. And in her 2016 play Notes from the Field, she examined the school-to-prison pipeline. Here she is as Letitia de Santiago, a parent from Stockton, California, on the lengths she takes to keep her kids out of trouble.
1: And I think I was a very strict mother. Anything involving my kids, I was very involved. I used to even go at nighttime and smell them. Yes, oh yes, yes. To see if they were not drinking or smoking. Oh yes, I did so many things to keep my kids out of trouble, and thanks to the Lord, I think I did a good job.
0: Anna Deavere Smith's new play turns that lens on her own family. Basil Biggs premieres this month in Philadelphia, written for the nation's 250th anniversary. The title character is her great-great-grandfather, a free Black man who became a prominent Gettysburg figure and a conductor of the Underground Railroad, helping to lead enslaved people to freedom. Smith first learned about him a decade ago while appearing on PBS's Finding Your Roots with Henry Louis Gates, Jr. In this clip, Gates explains the remarkable role Biggs played in the war's aftermath.
2: Now, this obituary, Anna, is for Celia Biggs Penn, Basil's daughter, who died in 1936. And it gives us a sense of what your ancestors did in the fateful days right before the battle.
3: Mrs. Penn, last of kin who fled 63 battle, dies. The only colored persons in this section, the Biggs family, was warned to leave this section with the approach of the Confederate troops.
2: Okay, so
1: wow.
2: Your ancestors fled.
3: Unbelievable.
2: The Confederate invasion. Now, remember, it's 3 days of combat, right?
3: Right.
2: And Basil's farm was converted into a field hospital.
3: Huh.
2: By the Confederates.
3: My God, that's a story right there. That's an amazing, that's a play.
0: Anna Deavere Smith, welcome back to Fresh Air.
1: Thank you for having me.
0: That moment that we just heard, I think the audience, if they watch it, I think we all came to the same conclusion at the same time, including you, that it is a play, and now it is exactly a play. Take us to that moment.
1: Sure. Well, so that was me with my friend, Skip, a.k.a. Henry Louis Gates, Jr., and it was a very powerful moment, I have to say. But maybe what's equally as interesting is that I did nothing about it. That was in 2014 when it aired on PBS. My family raced off to Gettysburg, and that would be my generation of cousins and sisters, rushed off, and for some reason I couldn't go. I mean, you know, I am an artist. I'm nomadic. I go from pillar to post. And the only thing that was in the way, other gigs, that's what was in the way. And then Kathy Sachs, who is an extraordinary philanthropist and arts collector, has been putting together a remarkable festival of arts here in Philadelphia, which is where I am right now, called What Now? And she asked me to write something for it. And because it was for the 250th anniversary, and because it was in Pennsylvania, I thought, oh, this is the time for me to write about Basil Biggs.
0: What's a detail about Basil's life that completely surprised you? I mean, the entire story is pretty remarkable, but what was something that really stuck with you
1: I would say a sort of very pertinent and revolutionary discovery was that he could not read and write. And neither could my great-great-grandmother, Mary Jackson Biggs, which meant that I had nothing to go on in his words No diaries, no letters. Now, that wouldn't seem unusual for black people at that time, but the way I've worked for 50 years is to study every single, not just word, but utterance that a person makes in order to put together an American story. So I had no document, nothing documentary to go on. I had photographs, that was it. And of course, you know, the Civil War has been written about extensively, as has the Battle of Gettysburg. So I could sort of put together the facts of the era, but I don't have a word out of the mouth of my great-great-grandfather or his children. So this called for me to leave my documentary form. It allows me to still be the Americanist that I believe I am. But I had to do a different kind of writing, a different kind of inquiry.
4: Yeah. How did you bring him to life?
1: I was really terrified, honestly. You know, staring at the blank page. I'd had a fabulous time in Gettysburg, you know, made great friends there, felt absolutely at home in Gettysburg, spent a lot of time in the archives, but I still didn't know how to put the words on paper. And what the best thing that happened was that I had been able to visit the farm, his first farm in Gettysburg. The farm is still there. The house is still there. The barn is still there. The creek is still there. And we believe that that's where he did a lot of his Underground Railroad activity. This is the house that was taken over by the Confederates and turned into the Confederate hospital. There is still blood on the floor. Walking around the barn, walking around the farm really gave me the rooting that I needed to start writing. I don't know what I would have done if I hadn't had a chance to walk around that farm. And so it's also interesting that, especially for a black man of that era, all three of the houses that he lived in Gettysburg are still standing.
4: He is the reason Lincoln had ground to stand on in that fateful November.

0: go to the battlefield. But, you know, it was a farm town, right? And when word was out that the Confederates were coming, black people had every reason to believe that they were going to be snatched and taken back to the South, whether they were free or not. This had happened. A massive invasion and raid had happened nearby in Chambersburg. So my great-great-grandfather took his family, my great-great-grandmother and the children, away. When they came back, really just a few days later, the farm had been taken over by the Confederates. They had claimed the house as their hospital. And I believe that Basil Biggs had lost everything. I mean, he couldn't read and write, but he was very entrepreneurial. He had a robust farm. He had a good business as a veterinarian. And I think that he took the grisly job of disinterring the Union dead and reburying them and cleaning up the 7,000 dead bodies with a group of other black men that he brought together. I believe that he did that because he was broke. Now, it could be that, you know, he had a huge civic responsibility. I'm not sure. But they started that in October, and they had it in good enough shape that by November, when Lincoln came to consecrate what becomes the National Soldier Cemetery, it was possible to do. The irony is that at least then, black Union soldiers were not buried in that cemetery. And so Basil Biggs was a part of an organization called the Sons of Goodwill, who created a separate cemetery at that time for the black Union dead.
1: Did you ever consider playing Biggs yourself, like a one-woman show? Because this is a traditional play with a cast of actors.
0: I'm very excited about these actors. And this, the whole part of casting the play was huge, you know, trying to find who would play these characters. And one actor walked in and looked exactly like my cousin Basil Biggs and like my brother. And there's a scene in the play that is just a real sort of contentious moment between Basil and this young man called Calvin. And I have to tell you, I just burst out crying in the auditions, sobbing, because it just reminded me of discord between my brother and my father. And I made a very intentional decision in 1980, when many of us who were not white, heterosexual presenting males were encouraged, not just invited, but encouraged to write about ourselves. And I made the opposite move. And I said, I'm not going to write about myself. I'm not going to write about my family. I'm going to chase America in terms of that which is not me. And I did that for 50 years. And so to have this kind of homecoming is very powerful in so many ways. And I think to see it outside of myself rather than trying to embody it is part of the power.
1: Today, I'm talking with actor and playwright Anna Deavere Smith about her new play, Basil Biggs. It's about her own great-great-grandfather, a free black man who reburied thousands of Union dead at Gettysburg and prepared the ground where Lincoln delivered his famous address. We'll continue our conversation after a short break. This is Fresh Air.
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1: This is Fresh Air, and today I am talking with actor and playwright Anna Deavere Smith. Her new play, Basil Biggs, traces the life of her great-great-grandfather in the Civil War-era Gettysburg. It premieres this month at the Wilma Theater in Philadelphia, written for the nation's 250th anniversary. Smith was born in Baltimore in 1950 and came up through the theater as a classically trained actor. Somewhere along the way, she set down a different path. Instead of playing invented characters, she started turning a tape recorder on real Americans and performing their exact words, becoming a pioneer of what we now call documentary or verbatim theater. Anna, I want to talk a little bit about Verbatim Theater, because you came up, as I said, as an actor, and then you did this

0: unusual thing. Instead of looking for roles, you started collecting people. What sparked that shift?
1: I think everything starts with a question. And I feel, for example, that education should be about us discovering our questions rather than seeking answers. And I had that extraordinary opportunity in a Shakespeare class when I first started studying acting. I didn't really begin that pursuit until I was 22 years old. And our Shakespeare teacher, on the first day, and I was very worried about Shakespeare class, and it's about speaking Shakespeare, it's not Shakespeare scholarship, made this particular suggestion that we expect the rhythm of Shakespeare to be like this, da-da-da-da-da-da-da-da-da, what we call iambic pentameter. And she suggested in her argument that when we are trying to speak Shakespeare, we just speak the words as they are written, right? We don't add extra emotion or anything. In making that argument, she said, but if there is an upside down rhythm in the second beat, this tells you that something is awry with the character. So that little other beat's called a trochee. So if the rhythm goes da-da, da-da, da-da, da-da, da-da, that means there's something unsettled. And she gave the example of the end of the play King Lear, when Lear has lost everything. And he says, never, never, never, never, never. Everything's upside down. So when I was in the conservatory, I was trying to figure out, how did that happen? How could emotions be captured in rhythms? And I decided that I would see if I could listen in real life to how people's rhythms changed, and if those changes would be indicative not only of disarray in a story that individual was telling me, but also in the world around them. And so this is one of those random things. I was at a cocktail party and standing next to, like, a wallflower, another woman was standing next to me, and she asked me what I did, what was my work. And I never to this day say I'm an actor. Like, even on a plane, if somebody says, what do you do? I never say I'm an actor, because then you have that very embarrassing question, well, what have I seen you in?
2: So, right, yeah. What do
1: so
2: you say?
1: So I said, well, I'm trying to learn something about, imagine at a cocktail party, I'm trying to learn something about language and identity. And I said, and I'm trying to figure out how to get people to break their linguistic patterns when they speak. And she said, well, I'm a linguist.
2: Ah.
1: And she said, I'm going to give you three questions that will guarantee this can happen in the course of an hour. And the questions were, have you ever come close to death? Have you ever been accused of something you didn't do? And do you know the circumstances of your birth? And so the first show that I made was with other actors. I only played one part. And I literally walked up to people on the streets of New York or wherever they were, and I said, I know an actor who looks like you. If you'll give me an hour of your time, I will invite you to see yourself perform. This was in 1980. And so I talked to the lifeguard at the gym. I talked to the lady up the street who had a secondhand clothes store. I talked to somebody who was in a fancy beauty parlor. And I made a show in which I would talk to somebody for an hour about whatever they want to talk about. Hair, you know, swimming lanes. And somewhere in that, I would ask those questions. And lo and behold, their language took on these different patterns. And so I trained myself how to listen by doing that. And then when you think about it, since I've gone to do plays about things that are upside down, are in disarray, are not iambic pentameters, but are trochees, then it is the case that people speak in disrupted sentences, and they struggle to make sense, which means that they actually make these gorgeous, as far as I'm concerned, sort of architectures of language. And I'm very interested in those things, I will call them, those moments, and that's what I perform.
0: I'm sure you've heard a lot of people say, oh, that takes a lot of bravery for you to just walk up to people on the street and just ask them questions. What were those early responses to you? Because you weren't talking to people on behalf of, say, a news organization or something tangible, specific that people know that this would go toward.
1: Well, I think, it was kind of a curious thing, right, for some girl to, you know, ask you that. Or I was doing a lot of temp work at the time, and the person I performed was Julia, who was at JCPenney. We worked in a basement. My desk was right next to hers. And I would hear Julia talking on the phone. And I thought, I've got to get an interview with Julia. So I'd know in advance, you know, of somebody who I thought was very, very interesting. And I think because nobody had ever asked them before. And by the way, this isn't like now where people are going around taking selfies and pictures of each other. This is when my tape recorder was, you know, it was like this Panasonic thing that was probably almost a foot long.
2: Yeah.
1: Right?
2: Yeah.
1: So people weren't walking around with iPhones that they could record on. So I think it was like this odd thing, a rather charming girl asking them to do. And they said yes.
2: My own curiosity, what was so interesting about Julia on the phone at JCPenney in the basement?
1: Well, see, that she was just like, you know, she was one of those people who was... She was so, she had a story about somebody who just had a meltdown on a bus going through the tunnel, the Lincoln Tunnel in New York. And she, as often, was so beautiful about black people in particular, is she acted out like all the people, right? Yes. So that was so great, you know. And you know, I'll have to tell you another sort of epiphany I had about Julia. So I said, I only played one part in that play. It was Julia. And she came. It was so exciting to see the people come to see themselves performed in this loft in New York. And Julia waited for me with her friends. And as we were walking down Leonard Street, and her friend, Julia, girl, you were the star, girl. You were the star. And I thought, yeah, the character should be the star. Not the actor, right? And so, I mean, she just was one of those black women with a great sense of humor and a great ability to tell a story.
2: Oh, see, this story, okay. I was wondering, you know, a lot of your performances remind me of an oral tradition I know some black households have, like the way people slide in and out of imitating others to kind of drive a point home. Did you see that growing up? What was the storytelling tradition?
1: Oh, yeah. I mean, Miss Johnson next door, who weighed 400 pounds, couldn't move very far, and would, you know, give me 25 cents to go down, buy her some fat back from the grocery store, Mr. Zalman's grocery store. And then, you know, I would sit on her porch and hear a story. And she had, and my maternal grandfather, who married Virginia Biggs, was a fantastic storyteller. So, as was my maternal grandmother. So I'd do anything for a story when I was little. And you're right, there's that oral tradition. My Aunt Esther is the first person I ever interviewed. Sitting in her kitchen all my life, I listened to her. But the first actual interview I did, knowing that I wanted to create this kind of theater, I tested it out on Aunt Esther.
2: Our guest today is actor and playwright Anna Deavere Smith. We'll be right back after a break. I'm Tanya Mosley, and this is Fresh Air.

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1: Tonight, showers and thunderstorms are likely. Some of these storms could produce heavy rainfall. Showers and thunderstorms continue on Friday, mainly before 10 a.m.
3: This is Fresh Air. I'm Tanya Mosley, and my guest today is the actor, playwright, and professor Anna Deavere Smith. Over the last four decades, she invented and defined what's known as documentary or verbatim theater. She's interviewed hundreds of people, then performed them on stage. Fires in the Mirror, about the Crown Heights conflict, made her a Pulitzer Prize finalist. Twilight, Los Angeles, 1992, about the city after the Rodney King verdict, earned her two Tony nominations. She went on to write Let Me Down Easy, about the body and the American healthcare system, and Notes from the Field, about the school-to-prison pipeline. Her new play is called Basil Biggs, and it's the story of her own great-great-grandfather, a free black man who played an important role in the Civil War Battle of Gettysburg. This thing that you do, this verbatim theater, I have heard you describe it as you're borrowing people's stories with their permission, and there's something very specific about the people you choose. How do you decide who to interview?
4: Well, who to interview is just who could, you know, say... My play, Let Me Down Easy, was about health care, but it was also about the vulnerability of the human body to the state, to disease. And so I did extensive interviewing. I went to, for example, South Africa during the AIDS crisis when Mbeki was an AIDS denialist. I went to Rwanda 10 years after the genocide, sort of broken societies, and talked to people. And I have an abstract idea of the problem that I'm trying to investigate, and I don't have a story. And then in the process of doing the interviews, and more importantly, in the process of being in the rehearsal room, I find a through line of a story.
3: Where did the inspiration come for Let Me Down Easy?
4: Dr. Ralph Horowitz was the head of internal medicine at Yale School of Medicine. And he invited me in the late 90s to come to Yale Medical School and to interview doctors and patients and to perform at something called Medical Grand Rounds as a way of showing the doctors that doctors and patients and to perform at something called Medical Grand Rounds as a way of showing the doctors that they don't listen. And I kept saying, no, no, no, no, no, no, no. And at first I thought it was because I was just too intimidated to be around all those doctors. And he didn't give up. And when I finally went and started doing the interviews of patients, I realized the reason I was really worried was because I knew it would have something to do with death. And I did this performance at Medical Grand Rounds, and I performed doctors and some people who had been very, very sick. And after that performance, maybe a year later, he asked me to come back and do it in another situation, and I did. And those same patients, they were waiting eagerly backstage to say hello. And I thought, now why would you want to come to see a show again that's dealing with a moment in your life where you almost died? And it dawned on me, because dying or not, something about the performance made it all real in a good way and solid in a good way. Because this was before the big healthcare conversation. But once the healthcare conversation, as we started to approach Obama, and the whole conversation of healthcare starts to become real, then I realize I have a real sort of political place to put this excursion, really, around death into a frame. And that's what made me continue to work on it. And also, because, you know, people say, oh, how did you get this person to talk to you? Or how did you

0: this person to trust you? I say, oh, no, no, no, no, no, no, no, no. I'm looking for the people who are screaming from a mountaintop, and I just happen to be walking by. And when you go into a palliative care unit, you sit with somebody who's dying. If they have the strength, it's a scream from the mountaintop. They want to be heard. They want to communicate. And that's very dramatic and very stage worthy.
1: In Let Me Down Easy, there's a person that you embody, Brent Williams. He's a rodeo bull rider from Idaho. You talk about him quite a bit over the last 20 years. He was someone who really taught you what seems like a lot of lessons. But I want to play a little clip because he talked to you about the ways bull riding has wrecked his body. That he has this one story that a bull shoved his face through metal chutes, for example. And in this clip of your performances, Williams, you're talking about his health care deductible.
2: Yeah, I got insurance, Blue Cross of Idaho, family policy, $260 a month, cover all of us. Then we got a $7,500 deductible, which is stupid. I mean, you know, we don't ever meet that. I mean, all this paying money, then we got to pay $7,500 before they meet it. They're just trying to rape us. Like all the people that got the money, they raped the poor. So pretty soon, or they raped the middle class, till the middle class becomes poor. Then they're going to start raping the rich. And they're gonna break the whole country, I think. But basically, I'm an optimist.
1: That was my guest, Anna Deavere Smith, as Brent Williams in Let Me Down Easy. And when you watch this, there is a lot of physicality to that performance. You're wearing a cowboy hat, your legs are wide, you're strutting across the stage. And these are parts of the story as well, that body language. What is it telling us? What is it telling you that words don't convey?
0: First of all, if my performance is attentive to detail, then you see the choreography. You don't know why you're drawn to that person. But if we were to sit down and break it down for you and show you the choreography, you'd know why. I mean, with Brent, he was kind of outrageous. You know, I actually invited Brent to New York a couple of times, and he's a very different person than the sort of artists that I hang out with. Very, very conservative. But, you know, he's a perfect example of someone who's game, you know, who comes with goodwill. He knows. And he was in my apartment dancing cheek to cheek with the astute legal scholar, Patricia Williams.
1: What? Wow.
0: And so it's about goodwill. You know, we talk about how do we get over these differences. It's like he doesn't agree with anybody, in this case, sitting around the dinner and then dancing afterwards and people had drank enough. You know, he didn't agree. Nobody agreed with Brent. But he felt at home in my house, right?
1: You like talking to people that you don't agree with.
0: Well, not necessarily all the time. For the purpose of putting them in a play, yes. So, you know, we have to admit that that's also different in a way from real life, right? I can do things in my art that I may not be able to do in my life. So with Brent, I went to the National Rodeo Finals with him and standing around with all of his friends, you know, swigging Chivas and telling stories about women that weren't so great, right? Would I be doing that just for fun? Probably not.
1: Today, I'm talking with actor and playwright Anna Deavere Smith about her new play, Basil Biggs. It's about her own great-great-grandfather, a free black man who reburied thousands of Union dead at Gettysburg and prepared the ground where Lincoln delivered his famous address. We'll continue our conversation after a short break. This is Fresh Air.
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1: This is Fresh Air, and today I am talking with actor and playwright Anna Deavere Smith. Her new play, Basil Biggs, traces the life of her great-great-grandfather in the Civil War-era Gettysburg. It premieres this month at the Wilma Theater in Philadelphia, written for the nation's 250th anniversary. Smith's earlier plays include Fires in the Mirror, Twilight Los Angeles 1992, and her 2016 play, Notes from the Field. I want to talk briefly about the choices you made in Notes from the Field. You showcased a wide range of people, civil rights leaders and high school students and prisoners like Denise Dotson. She was an inmate at the Maryland Correctional Institute for Women, and she was serving time for murder. And I'm going to play a clip. Here she is talking about her children and the circumstances of her crime, you playing her. Let's listen.
2: I had six children. Now I have five. One of them died since I've been here. The oldest being 34, the youngest being 21. I had my youngest child when I was in a Baltimore detention center. I've been here 23 years. Well, my boyfriend, my former boyfriend, because we wasn't together at the time, shot and killed a guy who tried to rape me. Well, they didn't consider it accomplice. I got the same charge as he did. First degree murder. I think it's fair. You're talking about somebody's life. Whoever's in your control or not, somebody's life has been taken. So I do think it's fair. But I think that if I had had a better education, I would have been more upright, so to speak. You know, because without that education, I always felt less than. And I think if I had had that education, I would have known that I am somebody. I am a good person.
1: That was my guest, Anna Deavere Smith, as inmate Denise Dotson. I can almost hear your questions in her answers, Anna, of course, like the questions you asked to elicit those answers. But it's her demeanor. She was one of several Black women and girls at the heart of this Notes from the Field. What drew you to put people like her at the center of this story?
2: Well, the story really was about looking at the pressures, or what are the things that pull us away from giving people an education? And why, when they are unable to fit into maybe the sorting mechanism of education, do they end up incarcerated? And I heard a chilling statistic that there's something like in the 70% of Black and brown kids that can't really read at the level they need to read.
1: Just across the board in the United States.
2: Yeah, and so we have to ask deeply, deeply, what's in the way of that. And Notes from the Field was looking at education and the things that pull people away from school and the things that pull school away from people. And with Denise, you know, you, of course, sitting in a prison, I mean, she's aware of being under surveillance all the time. You know, she's probably about a year maybe from going for the review board again. She's very conscious of every single thing she's saying. And there was extraordinary humility in Denise and emotional power. And her job in prison was to train service dogs. And she talked about how dogs are more decent than people. And even that the amount of attention that she gives those dogs to train them, what if we gave the same type of attention to children? And the last thing I'll say about this is, even if you go back to Thomas Jefferson and you look at his plan in the notes from the state of Virginia, on the state of Virginia, his plan for education was to find the excellent ones and throw out the rubbish. The word rubbish is in that document. So, and that's just talking about white men. And so our system has always been one of sorting. Let's sort out the people that we don't want to be bothered with.
1: You ended up studying at the American Conservatory Theater. This theater community that you then became a part of, you know, the way we think about theater today is always talking about it in terms of keeping it alive. And this sounds like this was a vibrant place for you.
2: First of all, my first job was for a black theater company that had been started by Ed Bullen's great black playwright. And it was called the Grassroots Theater Company. And I went in there to see if there was something I could do. And they said, well, you could be the stage manager. I said, well, I don't know how to do that. Oh, you'll be fine. You look like you could be good. I was their so-called stage manager. And I had a crisis when I decided to go to school at the American Conservatory Theater, which would be like the white people's theater, you know, in the middle of town, that was very, you know, resourced, and not to work anymore at the Grassroots Theater Company. But the American Conservatory Theater had a company of 52 actors. And that's where I was trained. So that was an entirely different type of time than now. And, you know, we always say the theater is dying, but I think it's that it has another economic model now. Those were the days when the idea was to have a theater in your town that was the sort of gem, the cultural gem of a town, like a symphony. And that changed when those theaters started to see themselves as breeding places for Broadway. And so I would say it's not that the theater is dead, it's that it had a different economic model. And we never know when that may change again.
1: I mean, you're deep in the Basil Baig story right now, but is there an American story you have your sights on for the future that's been swirling in your head that you're dying to explore?
2: No, because I think that Basil Baig's story about approaching the Civil War, about being a part of restoring his town after this massive, massive catastrophe, and following through to touch the American promise, and going through the 15th Amendment, which the play takes us through that. I think there are many things about that are still unfinished business in our country right now. And so I'm pleased to be able to see what lessons I can learn, the actors can learn, and the audience can learn by looking at that moment in history and looking at this particular family and how they came through it.
1: Anna Deavere Smith, thank you so much for this conversation and your time. This has been a real pleasure.
2: My pleasure. Thank you so much to you and your producers.
1: Actor and playwright Anna Deavere Smith. Her new play, Basil Baig, debuts at the Wilma Theater in Philadelphia this weekend. Coming up, TV critic David Bianculli reviews Larry David's new HBO series. This is Fresh Air.
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0: This is Fresh Air. Tomorrow, HBO presents a new 7-part sketch comedy series that's an irreverent look at American history, just in time for the country's 250th anniversary. It's called Life, Larry, and the Pursuit of Unhappiness, and it stars Larry David and comes from Higher Ground, Barack and Michelle Obama's production company. Our TV critic David Bianculli has this review.
1: One of the first things the Obamas did for TV after forming their Higher Ground production company was build a series around a singular American voice. That voice was Studs Terkel, the Chicago writer whose 1974 working-class oral history, Working, was a major influence on the young Barack Obama. In 2023, Obama saluted and continued Terkel's vision by hosting and narrating Working, What We Do All Day, a very impressive, very serious 4-part Netflix documentary series. Now, Higher Ground is building another series around a singular American voice. The results are equally impressive, but much less serious. Because this time, the voice belongs to Larry David, America's unofficial national curmudgeon. He's turned being disgruntled into a massive fortune, and into a lengthy, brilliant comedy career that includes Seinfeld, Curb Your Enthusiasm, and now, Life, Larry, and the Pursuit of Unhappiness. This new series is created and written by Larry David and Jeff Schaefer. They're also executive producers, as are the Obamas. Schaefer directs and is well-tuned to Larry David's rhythms and sensibilities. Over the decades, Schaefer wrote dozens of episodes of Seinfeld and wrote and directed even more installments of Curb. Their new collaboration is much more heavily scripted than ad-libbed and is expensively mounted. Costumes, sets, even action sequences all look first-rate. But even when Larry David is part of a silent tableau recreating the Continental Congress, wearing a powdered wig while Barack Obama opens the show as the host, Larry can't stay silent for long.
2: But what truly makes America unique is the fact that we've always been a work in progress. We're not perfect. We can be irascible, petty, selfish, cheap. And let's face it, some of us will always find something to complain about. But as Americans, we have always found a way to overcome these naysayers, these deeply unpleasant people who stood in the way of progress, these miserable, intolerable. Did I mention petty? Wretched.
3: Hey, none of that's in the script.
1: Life, Larry, and the Pursuit of Unhappiness is subtitled An Almost History of America, and provides just that. Each sketch, introduced by narrator Samuel L. Jackson, starts with historical fact, then veers wildly and enjoyably off the rails. In every sketch, the guest stars get the vibe David is after and add to it effortlessly. The opening sketch imagines that Founding Father Robert Livingston, played by Larry David, suggested some rather unusual rules for the Declaration of Independence before Thomas Jefferson took over the job of writing it. Henry Winkler plays John Hancock, and Chris Parnell plays Benjamin Franklin, who's reading some of Livingston's outrageous ideas to the assembled Congress.
4: Here's another gem. No sharing desserts. If you want a dessert, order it. None of this, pass it around.
3: We're not animals, Mr. Franklin, all eating out of a trough.
4: We can all have our own forks.
3: Then we'll all take bites, put the forks in our mouths, put it back in the pie after it's been in our mouths, Mr. Franklin. It's unsanitary.
4: Sometimes I don't want a whole slice of pie. I just want a taste of pie.
3: Get your own damn piece of pie, Franklin!
5: If you...
1: The next sketch jumps forward a full century, from 1776 to 1876, and has Larry David, as Alexander Graham Bell, unveiling his newest invention, the telephone, to a small invited group of guests. The guests, though, are quick to offer suggestions of their own.
3: My assistant Watson is in another building, out of sight and sound. But with this device, I will be able to communicate with him as if he was standing right next to me. I will pick up the phone on my side, and it will ring on his.
6: What kind of ring?
3: Normal ring. It's just a ring. It's a ring. It's a typical ring.
5: Maybe there could be a menu of rings that people could choose from.
7: Oh, yes. I would like mine to sound like a doorbell.
8: I'd like mine to sound like a clown horn.
5: Or perhaps a bicycle ring, you know. Bling.
3: Oh, all wonderful ideas, but hardly the point. The point is, I'll be able to communicate with someone who is miles away.
6: What if I'm at a piano recital, say, and I don't want it to ring, so it just vibrates like a Jew's harp in your pocket?
7: Oh, yes.
3: Oh, that's just a fascinating idea.
6: Oh, what if you could send short...
3: What if you invent your own? Go off and invent your own. That's not this. You want something that vibrates? Go! Go invent it! This is all nonsense!
1: Yes, it is all nonsense. Even with some punchlines that are sharp and pointed, it's also whimsical, it's wonderful. Other sketches in the first show include trench warfare during World War I and Rosa Parks on a Birmingham bus ride predating her famous bus boycott. HBO wants a lot of the sketch details kept secret, and I'm fine with that. But every sequence brings its own unexpected joys. Hey, isn't that Richard Kind and Michael Chiklis? And Sean Hayes, Catherine Hahn, Bill Hader, and John Hamm? And Jerry Seinfeld from Seinfeld? And Jeff Garland, Susie Essman, and J.B. Smoove from Curb all joining in? Yes, it is. And there are others aboard, too, as unpublicized special surprises. Upcoming sketches are based on everything from the Lewis and Clark expedition to the Army-McCarthy hearings and the moon landing, and are equally hilarious. I've seen enough to say that Larry David isn't just having great fun with history. He's adding to his own with yet another high-concept comedy series home run.
0: David Bianculli reviewed Life, Larry, and the Pursuit of Unhappiness. The series premieres on HBO tomorrow. If you'd like to catch up on interviews you've missed, like our conversation with Atlantic staff writer Helen Lewis about the rise of masculinism, or with actor and activist Laverne Cox on her new memoir about her life career and the attack on transgender rights, check out our podcast. 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Fresh Air's executive producer is Sam Brigger. Our technical director and engineer is Audrey Bentham. Our interviews and reviews are produced and edited by Phyllis Myers, Roberta Shorrock, Anne-Marie Baldonado, Lauren Krenzel, Monique Nazareth, Thea Challoner, Susan Nakundi, Anna Bauman, and Nico Gonzalez-Whistler. Our digital media producer is Molly C.V. Nesper. 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

And coming up next on All Things Considered, Jill Smokler, a mother of three, created a blog, Scary Mommy, in 2008 and drawing in millions of readers. She

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2: My name is James Tucker. I'm a sixth-generation farmer from Willard, Missouri. It's a small family farm in northwest Greene County, and we raise corn and soybeans and run some beef cattle and put up hay and grow some forages as well. It's pretty much just myself and my dad, who's semi-retired. During busy times of the year, like harvest season, we might have a couple of friends that are helping out to bring the harvest in. We are growing about 1,000 acres of row crops, which typically is an even split between corn and soybeans. Sometimes we'll grow some wheat as well when it's worth it. And then we also have a couple hundred acres of pasture that we run the cows on as well. We have a very small amount of topsoil in southwest Missouri, so we decided we're going to try to not do any cultivation because we get a big 3-inch rain and it all washes down the drain, you know. I would like to structure the operation so that it's going to be sustainable long term, that if I have a family someday, that it can be something they could maybe take over. I really value sustainable, and I want to be climate friendly on our farm. I'm the sixth generation. I'm kind of the first one that has farmed full time. It's kind of an amazing area because it's a melting pot of a lot of different types of farming. There are still people that have dairy cows. Beef cattle are obviously the bread and butter. Like cow calf is the bread and butter of southwest Missouri. Hay production is huge around here. But we also have, you know, 45 inches of rainfall annually. So we have plenty of rainfall that people are willing to try to grow different things. And with the advent of genetically modified crops like Roundup Ready crops, more people are able to no-till and not have to worry about all the rocks and the limestone we have very shallow under the surface. And so that's kind of become more of a part of the farming around here. And you know, even in the past like few years, I'm seeing people show up like with flocks of sheep that I never saw when I was little. And it seems like, you know, people have a few chickens and everybody just kind of wants to get involved in agriculture. We're limited in what we can grow because of our fertility. And also there's a high population area in southwest Missouri. Springfield and the greater area is like 1 million people. And so there's interest in farm to table now more so than there was like 20 years ago. We're trying to do the most with what we have, and we don't have the most fertile land, you know, in the United States. We try to do the best with what we can, and the climate issues that we deal with are very extreme. I mean, it's been reported from people that study the weather, study the climate, that southwest Missouri has some of the most unpredictable weather in the country. And when you're farming, like, you're always looking at the weather. I check the weather like 20 times a day on my phone. The challenges that are facing agriculture right now are not limited to southwest Missouri. I mean, you're always worried about the markets. And it's kind of interesting, the cow-calf producer, which there are a lot of cow-calf producers in southwest Missouri, are experiencing a boom time like they've never seen before. Like, the price of feeder cattle has set records in the past 6 months. 5 years ago, feeder cattle were bringing like $1.50 to $1.70 per pound, and now they're up to like $3.50 to $3.70 a pound, which is really nice because cow-calf producers for a long time just kind of scraped by and struggled. It's been really tough to make a lot of money. It's not like with corn and soybeans where you can grow a big crop in 1 year and completely have this crazy surplus and change the market. Like with cattle, it takes a little while for the price to change because it takes a while to produce beef, you know. We're dealing with extremely high fertilizer prices, in part due to international diplomacy issues, such as what's happening in the Strait of Hormuz. And while we're dealing with really high fertilizer prices, the corn and soybeans are not bringing what they typically should based on what the inputs cost. So they're kind of getting, farmers are kind of getting it from both sides, like not selling their product for a very high price, but also with dealing with super high inputs. I feel very grateful for where we farm because we're like 15 minutes from the edge of Springfield, so everything is really convenient. And also I feel like there's a little bit of an untapped resource of agrotourism. We haven't really delved into that a whole lot, but there are other farms around. Some, you know, some people have like a corn maze or a U-pick blackberry or an orchard, things like that, that can get people out. And I think that's just another way for people to make money in agriculture. And the fact that we're this close to a relatively high population center. There are some people that think that young people don't really have an interest in farming, don't really want to farm, would rather have a 9-to-5 and not have to get their hands dirty. And I think that's certainly true for some people, but I think a lot of people actually do would love to live on a farm and start a family in that setting. Access to land is probably the largest barrier. It's clear to me that people in Missouri, in the government, value agriculture and understand the importance of its vitality for the state economy overall.
1: That's James Tucker, who's a farmer in Northwest Greene County. 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
0: It's All Things Considered from NPR News. I'm Scott Detrow.
3: And I'm Juana Summers. If you're a fan of romance novels like I am, you probably have a favorite trope. There's things like enemies to lovers, forced proximity, fake dating. Well, a new book called Trope Sick is all about those familiar storytelling techniques. Two childhood neighbors reunite to ghostwrite a love story for a withdrawn author at her Hamptons estate. And as they write and grow closer, some of those familiar tropes from the page begin to play out in their very real lives. Author Lauren Oakey joins me now. Welcome to the program.
4: Thank you. I'm really excited to be here.
3: Okay, so in the early pages of your book, we find ourselves meeting Katie and Tyler for the first time. And at the point when they re-encounter each other, they haven't seen each other for 8 years. Can you just start by telling us briefly about each of them?
4: Sure. So Katie Caruso is a 25-year-old sunshine trope girl, and she is living and working in New York City as a ghostwriter for Meredith Bradford, who is sort of like the Stephen King of romance. She is kind of the author in the romance space, and she writes about 2 books a year for Meredith, and she is also, in my opinion, sort of suppressing the grief of the death of her brother, which happened 8 years ago. Her brother was an opioid addict. And she is paired up with Tyler McNally, who is her now deceased brother's best friend, to write this next book. And this is a surprise. They have not seen or spoken to each other since Mikey's overdose death when they were finishing up high school. And so when they reunite, it is sort of this mashup of kind of like a classic rivals to lovers rom-com setup and a very, I think, realistic and grounded kind of moment of intense tension, because they've not ever dealt with the things that happened or tore them apart. So Tyler is sort of this literary fiction author. He is failing to sell his manuscripts. He has accepted this job in hopes of gaining favor with a good literary agent. And Katie is just sort of there living her life. And all of a sudden, they are back in each other's orbit to ghostwrite this romance novel.
3: I mean, as any romance reader knows, tropes can be incredibly divisive. Some draw readers in, others can repel them. And yet your book weaves together so many different types of tropes. Where did you even start?
4: This is a funny question, because when I realized that I was going to be writing a metafiction novel, which this certainly is, one of the things that I didn't want to do was allow the metafiction element to become more powerful than the natural story itself. Like, I didn't want to create a story that was so full of tropes that the story itself was meaningless. And I think, you know, not to like break the fourth wall or, you know, display how the magic happens behind the art. But I think there's a big element of leaning on all of the tropes, all of the media, all of the pop culture, all of the stories that I've ever consumed, and then going back in and making it look like I knew what I was doing the whole time. And I think one of the things that was so fun about this book is that more tropes showed up naturally. Like, I'd be like, oh, I definitely want to do brother's best friend, you know, and then it was like, okay, well, how do I make this work? And I'm like, well, of course, she needs to live next door so they can stare into each other's windows. And then I'm like, oh my gosh, well, then she's the girl next door, you know? And so it was like one trope sort of domino affected me into the next.
3: Part of the story is also about addiction and the ways that it changes and shapes and, frankly, breaks relationships. Can you talk about how you approached that part of the story?
4: Something that I really wanted to do is I wanted to create a romance novel that balanced the dark and the light, that didn't shy away from the sharp edges of real life, but also sort of delivered on the tension and the banter and the sexiness of a betrayed. And so to me, the trope play in Tropesick is the light, right? Like this kind of rom-com concept that is a bit preposterous. There's this sort of stuff that functions as comic relief, because the real story here is that Katie and Tyler are both reeling from the overdose death. And so the book really necessitated exploration of addiction and grief. And we see it from so many angles. And I think it's really important, not just in romance novels or in any novel, but almost especially in romance novels, to I guess, admit that love doesn't conquer everything.
3: I have to say the structure of this book was really interesting to me, because in a way it almost feels like two books. There's the story of Katie and Tyler that's playing out, but there's also the literal story that the two of them are writing together as they're secluded there at Meredith's estate. How did you approach conceiving these sort of parallel stories?
4: Yes. So I think that in Tropesick, the frame story allowed me to set the stage. I don't know, 20 or 30 pages, essentially in a cool typewriter font, there is a different trope. And then there's a little blip of the story that Katie and Tyler are writing. And I think this was, in a way, really, really fun, because there is this idea, right, that you always know what's going to happen next in a romance mm-hmm. novel. And so I literally tell you what's going to happen next. And still, I hope you keep reading. And I think that is sort of an homage to the romance novel itself, where it's never about the destination. It's also about the journey. And I also think one of the joys of trope play, in my opinion, is that I tell you you're getting something, and then all of a sudden it's there for me to subvert. And I think that sort of frame story setup gives me a lot to play with.
3: I'm going to be careful with this question, because I don't want to spoil the ending of this book, but I think it's fair to say that there is a massive twist that comes, and in a romance novel that does so much playing with tropes, it was honestly pretty jarring. What led you to that twist? Was it magical realism or something else?
4: So the real reason why this book gets so wild, in my opinion, is because when I read, I feel like a forager. So I feel like I'm constantly leaving my genre and gathering new information, new vegetables, and then bringing it back to the love stories that I want to write. And with this book, I really wanted to have no limitation other than I have a covenant with my reader, and it's that at the end they have each other. And I think that once I sort of saw what was happening and saw these opportunities, I couldn't resist. I just could not resist the setup.
3: Would you say that this book is a celebration of tropes, or a mocking of tropes, or maybe something entirely different?
4: I think that it is like a tongue-in-cheek love letter to them. I think that Tropesick is very, very self-aware. And I think that it definitely has some fun with the tropes. I think jamming hundreds of tropes into a novel is inherently playful. But I also think that the book takes the matter of love and romance so seriously. At no moment is the book putting the genre down. It's simply having fun with itself in service of a love story that's kind of just as big as the trope play itself.
3: That's Lauren Oakey. Her latest novel, Tropesick, is out now. Lauren, thanks so much.
4: Thank you.

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0: And I'm Juana Summers. For many parents, the blog Scary Mommy was a place of refuge. Jill Smokler, a mother of three, started it back in 2008, an era when the internet was saturated with so-called mommy blogs. Yet, for many, something was missing. Honest dialogue about the loud, chaotic, and messy parts of motherhood. The blog ultimately drew in millions of readers who saw something of themselves in Smokler's writing and observations.

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3: This is DJ Imperial, inviting you to join me on The Basement, where we chill out to the top dance, R&B, reggae, hip-hop, and soul rhythms, both new and old. 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